0: attack in Jamaica in the late 1980s. The New York Times book critic Dwight Garner declared the book a masterpiece, calling it the novel of the decade and possibly the century thus far. Our critic at large, John Powers, says that The Disappearers shows James to be one of those writers you just have to read.
1: The fantasy of Jamaica is of an outpost of pleasure, with shimmering white beaches, James Bond seducing sexy women in mountain resorts, and Bob Marley singing his gorgeous songs of unity and love. But if you're gay, you know that Jamaica has long been known as probably the most dangerously homophobic country on Earth. That reality forms the backdrop to The Disappearers, the blazing new novel by Marlon James, the gay Jamaican writer who won the 2015 Booker Prize for A Brief History of Seven Killings, and will probably win again for this one. Giving us, as one character says, the Jamaica underneath the Jamaica we know, this fiercely personal book doesn't merely tell a story. It carries you off like a tidal wave. Churning with passion and ideas, history and wit, graphic sex and graphic violence, the book howls with so much pain and anger that it's as if James wrote it with his own bodily fluids. Spanning the age-shadowed years from 1988 to 2005, The Disappearers is tricky to describe because it's divided into five parts, each with a different tone and central figure. It begins in high spirits with the diary of Eddie Porteous, a white-skinned biracial student who lands a role in the production of an openly queer play. There he meets the three other key characters, handsome Matt Chin, a mysterious soul whom Eddie fancies, the velvet-jacketed Havelock Titus, the worldly older man who's directing the play, and above all, Jordan Brown, a cynical, would-be sexual outlaw who's been thrown out of his home and lives by hustling. All their lives change when a rehearsal is set upon by a gay-hating mob that's led by a famous reggae singer and includes guys trying to exorcise their own homosexual feelings. These louts batter the cast and crew with billy clubs and tire irons, gouging out one victim's eyes and murdering another, sexually desecrating his body. When the survivors get taken to the hospital, they're treated coldly by medical personnel who believe they deserve their wounds for being batty boys, as gay men are insultingly called there. While this vicious assault is only a tiny part of the book, James makes it indelible and far from gratuitous. Like such towering modern novelists as Gabriel Garcia Marquez, Toni Morrison, Roberto Bolaño, and Elena Ferrante, James uses physical violence to explore social violence, the structures of oppression that its victims must fight to survive. Indeed, the majority of The Disappearers follows the main characters as they try to cope with what's befallen them, often tying themselves into emotional knots. Some, like Matt, simply vanish, with Eddie and Jordan trying to find him. But the others disappear in different ways, lying low, going into exile, getting AIDS, making a protective heterosexual marriage, sinking into madness, or setting out on a secret path of dragon tattoo-style vengeance. Jordan, who says he wants to kill the bleeping world, has a searing encounter with one of the men who brutalized him. The Disappearers makes you feel in your gut how scary and isolating it was to be gay in 80s Jamaica, a land so homophobic that parents demonized their own children and crowds cheered on the cops who beat them. Yet if James's main achievement was to simply show this bigotry, or to suggest that it's wrong, his novel would be no greater than an article in The Atlantic or an earnest Sundance movie. In fact, what makes the book unforgettable is the raw energy of James's storytelling, his ability to conjure up all the many textures of lived experience, including hope. He takes readers deep inside his characters and deep into their world, from the local nuances of skin color and class to the way that fear can actually heighten sexual pleasure. James evokes the precise atmosphere of a Kingston gay bar, the luxuriously debauched lair of a pedophile gay diplomat, and the post-apocalyptic vibe of the gully, the underground drainage ditches where queer youth in demonic Mad Max garb take refuge after being thrown out of their homes. Now, at times, James feels his story so intense

0: know, again, me being in Chicago, I've watched Ben Johnson. They have a very, very physical training camp. With that said, they've had a bunch of injuries. So it's the correlation is tough. It's tough to find that happy medium. I mean, the fact of the matter is it's football and these guys, I mean, Caleb Williams is a perfect example. I mean, it was just a freak thing. He's just sprinting like he had already done 15 times this season, and his hamstring just gets pulled as he's trying to stride away from a defender. And it's, these things are just, again, it's just brutal because it's really, really hard to predict when these things will occur.
1: Bears' last Super Bowl win, what, more than 30 years ago? Do I have my math right?
0: 1985, the 1985 season, so January of 86.
1: Wow, 40 years ago. What would it mean for this fan base to get back there?
0: Well, it's been 40 years, and every single member of that team can still drink for free in the city of Chicago. I mean, those guys.
1: So that's incentive to not have them win again. They should just keep that like drinking free drinking thing going.
0: Yeah, they're, you know, it's those guys are celebrities, and this is, you know, look, everybody here loves the Cubs. They had the 90s Bulls. The Blackhawks had their run, but this is first and foremost a Bears town, well above anything. I can't even imagine, like, as a writer, I should be able to put into words what it would be like, but I can't. It would be mayhem in this city. I mean, everybody on the team would be a hero for life. And the quarterback of that team, there would be statues of him everywhere. I mean, it would be an incredible thing because, again, this city talks about the 85 Bears all the time. And it was 40 years ago. I was not alive for it. It's just this thing. And the Bears, they got there once. They got the Super Bowl in the 06 season and lost to Peyton Manning. But yeah, right now, Bears fans are so thrilled they finally have a quarterback and a head coach they believe in. And I think, especially considering Caleb's injury, I think next year is a big year to circle. Like, they can continue to make progress this year. And if they can bulk up the defense, I think 2027 is probably the year when you consider the salary cap and Caleb Williams is going to need a new contract at some point. Like, that's kind of the season that you might want to put all your eggs in that basket and just see. But it really speaks to how amazing it is that the Chiefs did what they did with Patrick Mahomes and what the Patriots did with Belichick and Brady. It is so hard in this league, and Bears fans have waited a really long time. It would be, I mean, the city would shut down for a week probably if they ever won the Super Bowl again.
1: Kevin and I were talking about the pain of quarterback injuries with seasons suddenly hanging in the balance and the heartbreak that you can feel. The conversation we're about to listen to, I had with Lael Wilcox, different sport. She's an endurance cyclist, but had to make a decision, not because of injury, but because of heat, to stop. And stopping is one of the hardest decisions, I think, that an elite athlete has to make, and one that they just never even want to contemplate, the idea of quitting. But she learned a lot from it. So we're going to hear that conversation coming up. But first, Kevin Fishbane, senior writer at The Athletic. He hosts the podcast Breaking In with Kevin Fishbane. Kevin, great talking to you. Thanks so much.
0: Yeah, thanks so much for having me.
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1: Hey, everybody. Welcome back to Sports in America. And today, we're going to talk about something that's pretty taboo in the world of sports: quitting. It's something many athletes don't even dare to think about. Especially in professional or elite sports, quitting is basically sacrilegious. It's just not what you do. You push your body to the absolute end of your rope until you achieve success. End of story. That mentality sounds great and all, especially when it's your team refusing to back down, but it doesn't leave very much room for an athlete to be human. Lael Wilcox had to admit this very thing to herself earlier this summer, that she's human. Lael is a long-distance cyclist, and a really good one, by the way. She set the women's record in a 3,000-mile race called the Tour Divide in 2015. Then, the next year, she won the Trans Am. That's a race from Oregon to Virginia that spans more than 4,000 miles, becoming the first American and the first woman to win the race overall. And because apparently 4,000 miles on a bicycle is not long enough, well, Lael went on to set the women's Guinness World Record for the fastest circumnavigation of the globe, riding 18,125 miles in just over 108 days. This summer, she wanted to take that around the world record yet another step further and beat the men's record for biking the globe as well. That means she would be not just the fastest woman to do it, but the fastest person overall. Then about 2 weeks into her all-out effort to bike around the world, Lael quit.
12: I mean, they were worried I was going to have a heart attack and die out there. And I felt like almost responsible to ride until I passed out.
1: Fueled by the changing climate, an historic heat wave hit Europe earlier this summer, right when Lael started to cycle through the continent.
13: Well, the heat wave has been nothing short of scary. In Italy, it got to 36.9 degrees Celsius. 16 cities there have been issued with red alerts.
1: After weeks of suffering from heat strokes, strapping ice to her chest and shaving her head, and still biking 14 hours a day, Lael had no choice but to prioritize her health and pull out of her around the world attempt. Look, no athlete wants to give up any competition, but since Lael had to, she's learned a lot from it.
12: Sometimes when things don't work out, we just keep going back to it because we're trying to prove it to other people that we're capable. And in fact, that's not that motivating.
1: Today on Sports in America, what it feels like when an athlete is pushed to the point of quitting and what good can come out of it. Yeah, I know. I normally, out of respect, never bring up someone's appearance, like in an interview, but I can't not notice your buzzed haircut. I think you shaved your head as part of, you know, just trying to maximize your chances of setting this record in this around the world race, right?
12: And I'm so glad I did.
1: Yeah.
12: Because it's so good for the heat, you know, because I have this long hair and it's just like, I mean, that's like a layer on your neck. I shaved my head in May, just before I started this around the world, but it wasn't for heat. It was because then I realized, oh, I'd save 10 minutes a day not washing it or brushing it.
1: Oh, so it wasn't like aerodynamics.
12: It was time saving.
1: Okay.
12: Yeah. And then, I mean, my wife was like, don't do that. It'll look terrible. And then now I'm like, I like it, you know? And well, the problem is, I mean, even if I do want to grow it out, then it's going to be like this grow out phase, you know, so short for now, but for the heat, it's been amazing.
1: Is it a reminder of the race and sort of the really hard decision and the amount of work that you put into winning?
12: There's so many reminders daily because it's like they made me this special bike with the special paint job with the full route on it. I shaved my head. I mean, like, I'm just like somebody, you know, exposure that helps me with lights, made like an engraved light. Like I have all this really, really special kind of custom gear. And then I'm like, and I didn't even do it. I just like, ugh. You know, you feel like you're letting everybody down with this stuff. So fortunately, all my partners have just been really supportive. They're like, we're amazed you made it as far as you did and kept on pace for that long. Because it was really pretty unbearable, you know. And then they said it's good that I stopped.
1: Maybe you've never considered riding a bicycle around the entire planet or shaving your head to save time to do it. In fact, you might be wondering how someone would even do that given the giant oceans in the middle of the planet. Well, here's a little background on how this whole thing works. To set an official Guinness World Record for circumnavigating the world by bicycle, the rider has to cover at least 18,000 miles entirely on two wheels. They have to start and finish in the exact same location, and they have to ride in one continuous direction the whole time, either east to west or west to east. They can use planes or ferries to get across bodies of water, but that counts toward their total time. And fascinatingly, the cyclist has to pass through two locations that could be connected by a straight line through the center of the earth. A lot of rules here. Well, in Lael's case, she was planning to do that by passing through Madrid, Spain, and Wellington, New Zealand. The first time Lael cycled around the world, she broke the women's record by finishing in 108 days. To beat the men's record as well, she would have to shave off about a month from that time. This was a pretty ambitious goal, one that required a staff to support her.
12: This around the world ride, it was my first supported ride. So that means I added a team with a vehicle. And then that just made me feel like, well, I better do it for these guys. Cause they're basically, you know, there are five or six of them just living for me. And I'd never had that before. Most of my races are self-supported, or even the first time I rode around the world and set the women's record, it was me and my wife, and she was just taking photos and I was buying food. And then we'd meet at night to have dinner and record a podcast and sleep, and then I'd go do it again. But that felt like, oh, well, every day I'm just taking care of myself. I make my own decisions. And so I'm only letting myself down instead of others, you know? So then even with this ride this summer, it was just, I was out there for 14 days. The plan was 78, and 12 out of the 14 days were headwind. The whole reason I planned it to ride east was because it's supposed to be a tailwind.
1: When Lael started her second attempt to cycle around the world, she started in Chicago. She planned to head north through Wisconsin and then east through Canada. She would board the first of six total flights on her journey, this time to Lisbon, Portugal. And then she would bike more than 3,500 miles across Europe to Turkey. Then comes the Middle East, then Southeast Asia, then Australia, then New Zealand, then Alaska, through Canada and back to Chicago. I mean, no big deal, right?
12: And then the first 8 days were in starting in Chicago and then going into like the eastern provinces in Canada. And that was all new. So that was really cool. But it was like headwind and then really cold, rained most days. One day was torrential rain from 6 a.m. to 6 p.m. And I was like, oh,
1: drenched the whole day, I would
12: the
1: imagine.
12: The thing about this is it's like you're not even racing anybody. You're just racing the clock. But I mean, I still, even then you think, well, it'll come around, you know, in a couple weeks, I'll have a tailwind. Everything will be perfect. I love Europe. You know, I'm going there. And then I get to Europe and it was like their biggest heat wave in 80 years. And I was like, I was so looking forward to getting out of the cold. And then it was just.
14: Then
12: just,
14: you're like, I wish I had that cold again.
12: I was just dying in the heat. I mean, I was like trying new things, you know, and also like, you know, my crew are just basically my friends and none of us knew what to do. You know, first they're packing plastic bags full of ice and I'm just wearing them everywhere. And then someone wrote us a message and said, you should really get like pantyhose because then it'll melt on me. So we started doing that and that actually really helped, but it, you know, it just wasn't enough.
1: The biggest barrier that Lael faced was by far the heat. Lael landed in Portugal on June 16th, 2026 to begin her journey through Europe. Just 9 days later, hot air from the Sahara Desert traveled to Europe, causing a severe heat wave. Seriously, this heat was no joke. June 2026 was the second warmest June that Europe had ever experienced, with temperatures surpassing 100 degrees Fahrenheit in several countries. Meanwhile, in these conditions, Lael was trying to cycle more than 200 miles each day.
14: You know, I know that you were facing heat exhaustion. Mm-hmm. Like, what was that feeling like in the moments when you just realized you couldn't do it anymore?
12: I mean, it took me a while to even kind of wrap my head around what was happening to me. I think it was 6 days in extreme heat. And I would ride, my goal was to ride 16 hours a day. I was riding more like 14 because I'd have to take breaks to get in the shade and cool down. But the things that were happening where I was just like, my skin felt like it was on fire. Hmm. I felt like I was going to throw up all the time. And then eventually I was throwing up. But I, you know, I have pretty bad asthma and acid reflux. So I just kind of said, oh, that's that. But it would always hit like in the middle of the day. And then it started coming on in the mornings too, and kind of a pounding head, like really bad headaches midday. The problem with heat exhaustion is that you can't recover unless you stop exposing yourself, because it's cumulative. And, you know, I learned this as I was going. I didn't even know before. So, and then eventually, I mean, so I had this team and I just trusted them to kind of make broad decisions, like, where are we going to sleep tonight? You know, and then I think day 6 of the heat wave, or maybe 7, you know, my team just asked me to stop, and they're just crying. And they're like, you can't do this anymore. I mean, they were worried I was going to have a heart attack and die out there. And I felt like almost responsible to ride until I passed out. And then, I mean, that's not healthy, but I just, first of all, didn't want to let my wife down, didn't want to let my team down. You know, this is the biggest project of my life. I'd raised the most money. I'd put the most effort in. I was like, there's got to be a way out of this. And then the real problem was, it was this heat dome from North Africa, and it was like traveling my same distance per day at my same pace. So then I was like, oh, I can't ride out of it. I mean, maybe I could have taken, like, you know, 3 days off, but then I'm out of record contention. And that was the whole point of this, was to go after this men's overall record. And then I was like, well, I'm not just doing it just to do the ride, because I did that 2 years ago. You know, so then I was like, eh.
14: You know, I'm struck that it was your wife and the team telling you that you had to stop, because I feel like this is not the first time that I've heard an elite athlete say that you need to have people surrounding you who are like protecting you from yourself in a way. Yeah. Like that you were never going to make that decision on your own, and you needed people who you love and trust to say that it was time. Is that kind of what happened?
12: Exactly. I mean, and then, you know, I didn't fight them, because I was like, it's not worth it. You know, if my team doesn't think this is a good decision, I trust them. You know, because I didn't have a lot of self-awareness in this. I was like, the goal is this, trying to do this. And I mean, even if, like, I was feeling pretty awful, and every day I would think today might be my last day, I still was enjoying a lot of it, because I was learning so much, and I invited people to ride with me so they would show up. But then, I mean, not many came in Europe because it was so hot. And the ones that did, I would just see them over the course of like 3-4 hours, just sunburnt skin, you know, just faces like melting. And I thought, oh, they're really having a hard time. And then, of course, I probably looked exactly the same.
14: Like, oh, that's happening to my skin too. That's not just these people who are riding.
12: Totally. Yeah. I mean, it was just intense. In France, they were shutting everything down. Like, people weren't going outside. No one was driving. I was like riding in the afternoon just alone. You know, they closed schools, they canceled graduation.
14: Oh, that's such an eerie image. Like, you're just the only sort of human in the outdoors facing these elements, biking as best you can. I wonder, like, do you have a different relationship with heat now, since this is the sort of natural force that that took you down, at least in this race?
12: The problem is I can't get away from it. So, you know, I quit the Around the World, and then I was like, oh, great, I'll race in Ireland. It's always rainy there. And then it was their biggest heat wave in 40 years, and it didn't rain for 14 days straight, and it was hot. You know, and then I realized, I think day 5 or 6 of that race, that I really wasn't recovered, because like in the middle of the afternoon, I just feel like, wow, I'm just losing my mind. I guess it's made me more empathetic in general, to like, first, like, I mean, of course, people like directly experiencing it through the day outside, workers, anybody walking around, but also people living in it, because it's like, where do they go? They can't just leave. You know, that's where their home is, and that's where they operate. And I mean, of all the world experiencing climate change, I think Europe's just heating up the fastest, and it's scary to see, for sure.
14: I watched your Instagram video that was so raw, it felt like, in the moment. I felt like you were laughing and crying all at once, which, I don't know, just getting to know you a little bit, that feels like very much your personality in some ways.
12: I mean, it's kind of a miracle I haven't just passed out.
15: Yeah. We're so proud of you.
0: Yeah.
15: I just hope you know that. Because you're f***ing awesome. You're
16: No Wilcox.
17: I've never tried so hard.
18: I know.
16: You did so good. You did so good, and we're so proud of you.
17: Never tried so hard.
14: Like trying to make the best of something, but clearly wrestling. Like, take me to that moment as we were watching and listening to you confront the decision.
12: I mean, this is so great because it's like my wife is a photojournalist. So then, but then it's great because I'm comfortable around her. So I, you know, I'm not overthinking what I'm expressing. And then she's basically like, you have to talk about this a little bit. So then I just kind of go off. And I mean, my biggest thing was apologizing to her because she believed in this project more than I did. The problem is she's like, well, if you don't do this, you're not achieving your full potential. And then even like weeks after I stopped, she's like, we have to try again, and trying to figure out how we could do that. Cause we learned so much. First of all, I didn't have enough budget. I didn't have enough crew. But then my big thing is I can't control the weather, and I don't know if it's stable enough, you know, to even attempt these kinds of things anymore. Or you'd have to get really lucky, first of all, to string together almost 80 days. And you'd have to have, you know, a team of basically scientists to kind of predict how it might go. And that's tough. But also I'm like, you know, I had to stop that one, but there's always another bike ride. And the main thing is, even doing this stuff, I still love riding my bike. I love being outside. I love meeting people. I love learning about these places. And I care much more about them from seeing them and like physically kind of experiencing them. So I'm not over that, but I just, you know, I mean, I love having this big goal, but I just like, well, I don't want to try again and then just be stopped by the weather again. You know, if the goal is just time.
14: Yeah.
12: Instead of, and I even struggled with this going into it because I was like, well, the goal is not really experience based necessarily because I've done it before. It's really about, like, I think I would enjoy it, but it's really about just getting that time. And then it's just so hard to even, like, think I can do it. You know, this was the most humbling ride of my life.
14: Yeah.
12: Every single day. I was like, it doesn't matter how fit I am or how strong I am or determined. It's like, these things are very much out of my control. Like, you know, the wind in my face and the heat. And, but I mean, I think, more than anything, it's good to share this stuff because it makes people realize like these things are really happening.
14: It's very relatable. Like it was very, I mean, you know, not relatable in that I understand what it would be like to bike at such an elite level, but just the human experience of facing a decision about something that you've worked so hard on and don't want to disappoint people and having to just face it.
12: Yeah. I mean, and that's good because I think everybody encounters these things. And you know, the thing people like to tell me is, well, you learn so much when you fail than when you succeed, which is true, but it doesn't make it fun.
14: No.
12: You know, I mean, it's hard, you know, and then you're like, well, what now? What do I do? Do I need to try again? Or, you know, and then I think just giving myself some breathing room just to do some other things and focus on having fun. Like, and for me, fun is still challenging myself, but it doesn't have to be like the biggest goal, you know, for it to be good.
14: This is Sports in America, and we'll be right back with more from ultra-distance cyclist Lael Wilcox.
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14: Welcome back to Sports in America, and here's more for our conversation with Lael Wilcox, an ultra-distance cyclist who holds the women's record for the fastest circumnavigation of the globe by bicycle. I know there was this race in 2016. That was the Trans Am, right? From Oregon to Virginia. That is seen as a big moment, not just for you, but for women in cycling as a whole. Tell me about that race and how we should interpret what you accomplished.
12: I mean, this was so the Trans Am goes from Oregon to Virginia. It's on Adventure Cycling's Trans America route. That was the touring route was made in 1976. So I got to actually ride it for the 40th year of the route. And this was like a big start for people traveling by bike in the U.S. And then I actually entered the race because I had a failure the previous fall where I had to quit this ride on the Arizona Trail. And then I was like, you know what? I'm going to race the Trans Am. I'm going to win overall and I'm going to set the fastest time, which was super audacious. I was not used to riding on the road. And then I show up and I'm like, I have to win. And then I was not. I was in like fifth place by like 5 days in. And I was like, I have to win this race. Like, there's no other option. You know, I come in off a failure. And I said I was going to do this thing. So then I just kept working and kept chipping away. And I mean, the race in the end, it took 18 days. And it was like 18 days of just trying the hardest I could, trying to chase these people down. And then about halfway, I was riding with another guy and there was only one guy ahead of us into Kansas. And then basically we were like, you know, trying to catch him. And he got scared because he's like, oh no, this woman's going to catch me. So he stopped sleeping. He'd only sleep for like an hour at a time.
14: Oh my God.
12: Which I mean, you're out there for 2.5 weeks. Like, I don't know. You got to sleep.
14: You
12: know,
14: you got to
12: sleep some.
14: Yeah.
12: I was sleeping like 5 hours a night, which is not great, but it was like.
14: Still, but you freaked him out so much that he just stopped sleeping to try and keep his lead?
12: Yeah.
14: Oh, my
12: and
14: God.
12: Then, so he's just taking cat naps and little by little, I'm like catching him. And then I think about 3 days out, I was like, okay, I mean, the only way I'm going to catch this guy is if I start cutting sleep. So
14: oh,
12: then.
14: No.
12: 3 nights out, I sleep 3 hours, and then 2 nights out, 2 hours. And then the last night I slept, I think half an hour. And then I didn't know I was just sleeping outside, like in a field, basically. But I pop up to try to chase him down. Cause at this point he's like 10 miles ahead of me. And at one point he had a gap of like 150 miles. So I was like within range and I was like, this is my chance. This is when I can get him. And then I didn't know that he had like stopped to take a nap at the same time. And then when he woke up, he was so disoriented, he started riding backwards.
14: Oh, my God. That can happen? Like, you just get on the road in the wrong... Oh, wow.
12: I've done this before. And this was also, like, at this point, I didn't have a smartphone. I had, like, an old-school GPS unit where it would change directions, and it was kind of hard to read. So I did that in a race before, too. And then I rode backwards for an hour and then realized I was in the same town where I'd passed through.
14: That must be devastating. God.
12: You're just like, I mean, you just have to laugh because you're like, well, I got to turn around and just go do it again.
14: Yeah. I mean, that's one reaction. I'm impressed that you can laugh at it. That would drive me insane.
12: You also have to let this stuff go. I mean, how many hours are you out there? So many. So it's like, you always make some mistakes.
14: So this guy went the wrong direction and started eating away at his lead over you.
12: We like collided basically. He came back towards me. So
14: oh
12: he comes
14: God.
12: Back towards me and I'd never seen him because he'd always been ahead of me. So I was like, who is this? And I'm already a bit out of my mind because I hadn't been sleeping much either. But he like sees me and then he flips around and he starts riding next to me. And I was like, is this like a fan or who is this guy? Because like people would come out to see me.
14: Yeah.
12: But usually they'd say hello or
14: did he realize who you were?
12: Yes. I mean, somehow he knew.
14: Wow.
12: So then he turns around, he's riding next to me, and I turn to him and I see he's like, you know, he's pretty dirty like I am. He's got the bags on his bike. He looks pretty tired. And I just turned to him and I was like, what's your name? And he's like, Stefan. And then I was like, that's the guy. This is the guy I've been chasing for 17 and a half days. And then I just took off.
14: No more pleasantries. You're just like, I'm locked in now.
12: I'm going. And we still had like I don't know, 150 miles to go. I mean, like, there's no way I could, like, maintain that pace. But I was like, I'm going. This is it. You know, and somehow, I mean, I must have had adrenaline from just actually seeing this

0: very, very important about how welcoming a healthy kind of boredom can lead us to a place where we need less stimulation to be joyful. That is very powerful, Professor Mann. But so let me just go back to one thing that we talked about earlier. And that is one of the reasons why people say they're just terrified of being bored is because they also feel that, like, maybe if I'm bored, it means I'm not being productive, right? I'm wasting my time. I'm not achieving the things that are on my to-do list. Or at work, people are going to see me as being a slacker. I feel like there are lots of cultural pressures also against finding a healthy state of boredom. I mean, how would we push back against that?
1: Yeah, I mean, when I did my research and went into different companies and I approached one particular company to do some boredom research, and they were horrified. They said, nobody in our organisation is ever bored. We're not letting you do any research. You know, it's this sort of horror that anybody should be bored in their wonderfully exciting workplace. But even the most exciting workplaces, there'll be moments of boredom and repetition and routine. That's the way it is. So, yeah, we are afraid to admit that we're bored. Because maybe that makes us sound like, say, slackers or boring ourselves. Maybe somebody once said to me, or I've heard it more than once, that only boring people get bored. You know, this kind of cultural belief. But really, we need boredom. We need to stop seeing it as something negative and start being proud of it. You know, to be saying, what did you do over the weekend? Oh, it was fantastic. I had an hour of complete boredom. And instead of other people going, oh, what a shame, you go, wow, that's wonderful. You know, we've got to kind of change our culture and our approach to it.
0: Well, especially if so much positive can come out of being bored. I wonder, I would love you to wrap up with some tips about how people can make this a better part, a more daily part of their lives. But at the same time, maybe, are we talking about a state of mindfulness? Are you talking about meditation? Or is that different from the kind of quote-unquote boredom you're advocating?
1: Yeah, it's kind of different. But before I do that, if you don't mind, I just do want to go back to the first your first contributor right at the start of the program, who was talking about going into a kind of spiral of thoughts that they were afraid of if they let them. I think it's really important to point out that for some people it is not a good idea to be alone with their thoughts. People with mental health issues or depression, it may be a really bad thing to be alone with their thoughts, and they may need to be constantly occupied and busy and distracted, and that's okay.
0: Yeah.
1: This is not a one size fits all. So I just wanted to get that out there and point that out.
0: Yeah, I think I appreciate that you did that, because sometimes when we have these conversations, because we're trying to cover ground that's relevant to most, to as many people as possible, inadvertently sort of flatten the differences. So I appreciate that a lot. But then, so back to the question of
1: the tips.
0: Meditation, yeah. Mindfulness, it's not that. Yeah.
1: It's not that, because with meditation and mindfulness, you're actually trying to focus your thoughts or push thoughts away. You know, you're trying to control or manage your thoughts. With this, with boredom, you're trying to just let your brain be, let your brain do whatever it wants to do. You're not trying to control it. You're not trying to watch your thoughts float away on a cloud, you know, that kind of thing, or banish them or harness them. You're just letting your brain do whatever it wants to do. And that's the real key to boredom. And that's what we're looking for when we say real boredom.
0: Oh, okay, so if there's one thing that everyone should do today, Professor Mann, in order to welcome a little bit of boredom into their day, what should they do?
1: Have an opportunity for daydreaming and mind wandering in your day. It doesn't have to be very long. Start with a small opportunity. But if you've managed to achieve that and you go, oh yeah, my mind wandered there, just daydream there, then that's a start. You've won. And then find your optimal level each day. And it might vary according to what you've got ongoing in your life. But just start introducing a little bit of mind wandering boredom into your life.
0: So put away the phones. Don't be facing the screen. Can you be outside walking around? Is that okay?
1: Perfect. Absolutely perfect. As long as you know where you're going and you're not having to concentrate too much on the directions and that kind of thing.
0: Ah, good point. Well, Sandy Mann's new book is The Science of Boredom, Why Boredom is Good. And she's a professor at the University of Lancashire in the UK. Professor Mann, it's been a great pleasure to speak with you. I was not bored, though, during our conference.
1: That's what I was going to check. If you weren't bored, then we've won, I think. Or maybe it was good to be bored.
0: Thank you again so much.
1: Thank you.
0: I'm Meghna Chakrabarty. This is On Point.

0: As Anna and Greg and I were just talking about, when interest rates rise, all of us pay more to borrow, including the federal government. And this week, the Congressional Budget Office put out a new report looking at what higher borrowing costs could mean for federal deficits, debt, and the overall economy over the next 30 years. If interest rates rise just one percentage point above the CBO's expectations. Incidentally, rates are already there. Marketplace's Nancy Marshall-Genzer breaks it down for us.
1: Let's do a little time travel here to the year 2056. And let's say interest rates are still about one percentage point over the Congressional Budget Office's baseline, putting them at a bit more than 5%. Carolyn Bordeaux, executive director of the deficit watchdog group Concord Action, says the federal government's interest payments would have risen along with the higher interest rate.
2: It doesn't have to rise by much to really balloon the interest payments that we are making on this debt.
1: Bordeaux says just in the first 10 years of our timeline, we would have paid about $1.5 trillion more in interest, adding to our national debt and also dragging down economic growth. Chris Towner, policy director at the Committee for a Responsible Federal Budget, says that's because the higher rate the federal government was paying would make it harder for private companies to compete with it for loans to expand.
3: Because the government is going to always be able to pay an interest rate that is, you know, more attractive than private investment.
1: And a sluggish economy produces less tax revenue for the federal government. Abhi Gupta at Yale's Budget Lab says all this adds up to a higher budget deficit.
4: Both because the government is paying higher interest rates on its existing debt and because more government borrowing shrinks the economy and increases the deficit sort of indirectly.
1: Gupta says the government could fight its way out of this quagmire.
4: All we need is for Congress to undertake moderate-sized, consistent deficit reduction, and that will be enough to stabilize debt to GDP going forward.
1: That is the ratio of government debt to total economic output. If nothing changes, the CBO says, with this higher-than-expected interest rate, debt held by the public would grow to 222% of GDP in fiscal year 2056. I'm Nancy Marshall-Genzer for Marketplace.

0: the lack of orthodoxy and formality and predictability, and that's carried through right to this album. You know, the early sessions of playing the new songs that we came up with were at times super inspiring, and then like really not that good at all. So I hope that never changes, because I think that is really a big part of what makes us unique.
1: I love that conversation. Mark Savage speaking to the members of the rock band U2 in Dublin. Maha, lovely to have you back for the final few minutes of the programme. And I believe you are a U2 fan.
2: I've always liked their music since my teenage years, yes. They have been popular in the region. Of course, in the past few years with the Gaza war, a lot of singers, actors have been viewed in a more positive light and have gained popularity in the Middle East according to their stance on the conflict. Admittedly, U2 was seen as being a bit late in giving us a clear stance, but I think Bono and U2's popularity is back since their statements in August.
1: Yeah, I mean, that's a good example, because Bono has spent decades using his fame to lobby politicians, world leaders. We obviously had U2's historic performance at Live Aid. Anu, he's done extensive activism and humanitarian work in Africa.
3: Yeah, actually, that's how I first heard about Bono. Obviously, as I'm sitting here, you can know Bono was a little bit before my time. Yeah. But yeah, the first thing I knew of Bono was his work, you know, on, you know, poverty eradication efforts in Africa, but also the work on HIV and AIDS programs in Africa. Yeah, so I think it was really interesting listening to them on that interview, because obviously they've been together, what, 50 years?
1: And 50 years.
3: They're still able to laugh and joke together. And obviously it's a sign of their talent and stay in power. So
1: I mean, I'm a mum to a preteen who, as we speak, is on her way to her band jamming session formed with four mates from her class, very similar age to when they started, which makes me think just how inspiring this must be, not just for students at Mount Temple Comprehensive School in Dublin where they are performing, but just so many young people around the world as they capture new audiences. We will leave it there. Thank you so much for joining me, Maha El-Dahan, Gulf Bureau Chief for the Reuters News Agency, joining us from Dubai, and Anu Adeoye, a Global Pharmaceuticals Correspondent for the Financial Times newspaper based here in London. It's been wonderful having your expertise with me across the course of the last 2.5 hours, and thank you to you, our listeners, for spending some of your day with us. Do enjoy the rest of your day.

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7: Hello, I'm Rob Young. Welcome to BBC Conversations. This time we bring together women in South Africa to share their experiences of tackling violence. The country has one of the highest levels of violent crime against women in the world. In the past few months, 9 women, including a young mother out jogging, have been murdered near Johannesburg. In our conversations, we hear from survivors of domestic abuse and female runners.
8: You should be able to come home. You should be able to go to the grocery store. You should be able to just go about your day without thinking twice. It's like looking over your shoulder. It's exhausting.
7: We also bring together founders of organisations helping to protect women and change attitudes. That's BBC Conversations after the latest.

0: studies. Dr. Woollacott is the author of Infinite Awareness, The Awakening of a Scientific Mind.
1: After the break, Dr. Woollacott will tell us more about what she's learned from decades of meditation practice.
0: We'll consider a fascinating question. What is consciousness?
1: Some scientists think the brain creates consciousness, but they don't know how. Others think it's a fundamental property of the universe.
0: Can you have consciousness without brain activity? We'll discuss a couple of stories that suggest that's possible.
1: We'll also hear about near-death experiences and how people change after having one.
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0: Today on The People's Pharmacy, we are exploring the nature of consciousness. We're also talking about near-death experiences and telepathy.
1: Our guide to this intriguing area of human awareness is Dr. Marjorie Woollacott, an emeritus professor of human physiology and member of the Institute of Neuroscience at the University of Oregon. Dr. Woollacott has written or co-edited 8 books, including Infinite Awareness, The Awakening of a Scientific Mind.
0: Dr. Woollacott, you are a highly regarded neuroscientist, and as you have just mentioned, you also wear another hat. You have a long-term practice as a meditator, which has shaped your perspective on the world. Would you tell us more about that, please?
6: Yes, I will. I should say that when I was young, I was intrigued by the idea that maybe people actually had sort of a long-term essence inside of them that might be something that one could explore. And I thought maybe I could go into college and actually explore that particular question. And when I got to my first biology courses and my first psychology courses, I was told, absolutely, it's the brain that is the sole producer of our awareness or our consciousness, and that without the brain, there is nothing there. When you die, that's the end of your awareness, period. And so these are credible neuroscientists that I was learning from, and so I believed them, and I decided to shift my emphasis simply to understanding the brain itself and understanding the development of the nervous system and how we could help actually cure certain diseases, whether they might be Parkinsonism, or could we help people with stroke recover better, or children with cerebral palsy. So I spent my career then doing that type of research, and I've become well known in that area. I have a textbook out for physical therapists to actually help improve the lives of patients with these various problems. And saying that, when I was a young professor at a university in Virginia, my sister, who was a meditator and had been meditating for a few years, said, Marjorie, I want to give you a birthday present. And now you're on the East Coast and I am with a meditating group up in the Catskill Mountains. Could I treat you to a meditation weekend retreat, an intensive meditation program for your birthday? And my boyfriend at the time thought this was ridiculous, that my sister was what he called a bubblehead. But I love my sister. And I thought, you know, I'm curious. I'll go ahead and do it. So on the first morning of that meditation, we were told that this meditation master was going to come around the room and initiate every individual there. And we were told it was going to happen through his touch. And now I was skeptical. I'm a scientist that was an atheist, but I thought, you know, I'm going to put myself, my skepticism aside for the weekend because I'm here. So why not just be curious and see what's going to happen? And so when he was walking around the room, my eyes were closed, but my senses were otherwise fully engaged. So I had an absolute certainty about what happened. And when he came to me, he touched me on the head and then between the eyes with his thumb and his forefingers right on the bridge of my nose. And I could feel the exact point where he touched me and then feel something that felt like an electric current, like a mini lightning bolt, go from that point between my eyes down into my chest. And I could feel the exact point where it stopped. And it was my heart, not the physical heart, but what felt more like a heart than the physical heart. And then this energy began radiating out from it. And I would say it felt like pure nectar, like pure love flowing through me and beyond. And the words that came to mind were not scientific. They were, I'm home. I'm home. My heart is my home. And I should say that I then went home to my university position in Virginia. The next morning, I got up at 5 a.m. and spontaneously, I got up to meditate. And I've been doing it ever since. And the reason I've been doing it ever since is because I have a sense that just beneath the surface of my awareness, if I can just go a little bit deeper, there is this subtle sweetness that is there waiting for me. And I can tap into it, and that will affect the rest of my day. And I just want to go on to say that what happened then is that I went back to my university position doing all of my rehabilitation research, but I also was spending my evenings meditating and going to retreats on the weekends. And after 25 years, I said, I have to start putting these two halves of my life together because it's driving me crazy. And that's when I started to do the research on what is consciousness? And is it just the product of the neurons in my brain? Or are there particular phenomena I could study that might give me some sort of a window into what might be going on beyond that?
1: Well, that's a perfect place to pause for a sec and describe from your perspective as a neuroscientist and a meditator, what is consciousness? Where is it in our brain? And, you know, how does this whole thing called consciousness work?
6: Right. And that's a wonderful question. And so the first thing that I might actually say about that question is you're saying, where is it in our brain? And I would say that perhaps could be the first problem asking the question in such a narrow way. That in fact, we might say, is consciousness produced by the brain? Or alternatively, could consciousness be actually a fundamental property of everything in the universe? And we are simply actually getting consciousness transmitted through our brain to allow us to interact in the world. And that is then the alternative hypothesis that more and more scientists are beginning to question and to look at. And so what we're meaning by that, and then I'll let you go on, is simply that if I do have consciousness that is fundamental, then my brain would be acting as a filter, so to speak, of that consciousness to allow me to work in the world. And my filters would include my sensory receptors, the five senses. They would include my reticular, ascending reticular activating system in my brainstem, my thalamus, that default mode network that helps me actually create the narratives about who I am in the world, and my cognitive filters of the brain. And those are the ones that help me interact in the world, but when they lower down in meditation or with psilocybin or in near-death experiences, then I can have a broader awareness.
7: Well, if you're saying that consciousness is like a fundamental property of essentially the universe, is that what I'm understanding correctly?
6: That is certainly what I said, yes, exactly. And I think many philosophical systems would say that.
7: So that then we would say basically consciousness exists in everything, trees, rocks, planets, atoms. That's the idea, right?
6: That's the idea, right? And I should say that Federico Faggin, who you may also know about, who is in fact the inventor of the microprocessor in Silicon Valley, has written a book called Irreducible, where he talks about that very thing, that in fact it's in the atoms, it's in the electrons. And he says when, for example, an electron is just a probability field going around an atom, when you decide to observe it in an experiment, what happens is that the electron then makes a choice consciously. It's a very, very crude choice, but to come down at a particular place itself. And so it does have its own ability, you might call, of having free will of going from the probability cloud down to a particular point in space. That's one of his examples.
7: Free will might be a little too much for us to tackle in this conversation. Maybe not. We'll see. But I did want to mention to you a story. We spoke some years ago to Dr. Jill Bolte Taylor, also a neuroscientist, a neuroanatomist. And she was describing, the title of her book is My Stroke of Insight. She was describing her stroke, which was massive and which took out the part of her brain that we would normally refer to as the default mode network. And what she described was, as this stroke evolved, she began to feel as though she was part of the universe. I'm oversimplifying, and the interview is much more interesting than what I'm actually able to say right now. But I'm going to ask you if that fits into what you're telling us.
6: And the answer is absolutely yes. So I've read that book, and I talk about Jill Bolte Taylor in many of my talks because she gives us the perfect example of the neural filters in the brain that are keeping us identified with a linear way of looking at the world and with thinking that we are small and separate. And when she had that stroke and it took out, in effect, the left side of her brain, she then had this feeling of being enormous and expansive, she said. But she also said that now she found that light that was bright in the hospital room drove her crazy. And the same thing with sounds. It's like those filters have an important point in taking care of us in the main world. And they also limit our awareness and limit our sense of connection with other people.
1: I'd like to share another story because we had the opportunity to interview Pam Reynolds. Pam had an aneurysm in her brain, and the only way they could repair it was to lower her temperature to about 60 degrees and hook her up to a heart-lung machine and basically stop all activity in her brain and in her cardiovascular system. And during this very complicated neurosurgical procedure where her heart and her brain were flatlined and her eyes were taped shut, she described, after the surgery was over, exactly what took place. She described the saw that they used, the brain saw. She described the music that they played. She amazed the healthcare team that she could have been aware of that when she was, in theory, completely unconscious. How do you explain what happened to Pam Reynolds and where consciousness can reside if she was completely unaware at most levels that we can assess of what was happening to her?
6: I think that's a wonderful question. And that's the question I ask with my fellow neuroscientists, because clearly in this case, they had drained the blood from her brain. There was no way the brain could be active. We can't claim that she had a little bit of activity going on somewhere. And so the issue is, that's why we're saying that, in fact, she still was aware. In fact, as you know, many of the people with near-death experiences actually say that their awareness is now in a wider realm. And often, because I have another interview that I have given with Bettina Payton, who was an MD that had an NDE during the birth of her third child, she said that she went to another state of awareness where she was feeling incredibly expansive and full of love, etc., and not related to her body. And then when she was told, in not even in words, but you must live, she came back to the operating room and she began helping the people outside of her body try to get her body going again. And she was able to do that. And then, of course, when she landed back in her body with her awareness, she said suddenly she felt incredible pain again. So it's also interesting that your awareness is still there, but when you aren't, what I would say, actually connected with your identity to your body, the pain, et cetera, of your body and the other sensations of the body is not there. You're simply in this wider space. So Pam Reynolds, Bettina Payton, and of course, you know, many, many others. The books that the International Association of Near-Death Studies have put out have, I think, 122 or more cases of that sort that are all verified. So to me, that is the evidence that I would use to say that my brain cannot be the sole producer of my consciousness.
1: We frequently hear that people who have gone through a near-death experience come back changed. Their consciousness, their awareness, the whole meaning of their life has changed. Can you describe what that's like, what they're talking about?
6: Absolutely. I think that you're right, that that is a phenomenal experience that happens in the vast majority of people. And I think what happens from their narratives is that, first of all, they suddenly know, as my friend Bettina Payton, the MD, said, that I am not this body. I am not this mind. I am much vaster than that. And they feel that connection with other people. And with that comes this feeling of love, because suddenly you're not separate from other people. You're feeling you're all part of one beautiful, interconnected phenomenon of the universe. And with that, it's like the heart just opens up like it did in my spiritual awakening. I think that, interestingly, spiritual awakenings and near-death experiences have a lot in common. And in fact, Bruce Grayson has talked about that. He talks about NDEs having a lot of the exact same characteristics as spiritual awakenings have, including the sense of an expanded awareness, a sense of love, etc.
7: Now, I wonder if you would just tell us a bit more about the concept of spiritual awakenings, because I don't think it's been described very much in terms of scientific studies. At least I'm not aware of it, and perhaps you can explain it a bit more.
6: Well, and I think that's a very good question, because like near-death experiences, which haven't been explained via scientific studies either, we can't actually understand how my brain was able to do this thing during the NDE. It's the same way with spiritual awakenings, because here's how they are like NDEs. So I'll give you an example of a friend of mine who was, in fact, a neurodevelopmental MD, who was in a meditation retreat somewhat like mine. And he said, after the first day, nothing had happened in the retreat during the sessions like I had had. But then he gets ready to go to bed at night, and suddenly he begins to feel this energy at the base of his spine, and it feels somewhat uncomfortable for him. He doesn't think a lot about it, but suddenly he awakens in the middle of the night at about 2 a.m. and he feels this explosion inside of his body, and he suddenly feels his awareness coming out the top of his head, and he is watching his whole body from the top of the room. Just like we hear in the NDEs when they're looking down at their body in the operating room. And he's also feeling this incredible expansiveness and the sense of unity and love and oneness. So something has happened when he let go of that identity with the roles he was playing in the world, and like spontaneously, in a certain sense, went into this other experience. Everything that felt limiting, again, like Joe Bolte Taylor, suddenly went away, and he felt connected and loving. And what seems to happen with these transformations is people now want to help others in the world. They seem to lose any narcissistic tendencies, and they simply want to help, give, and receive, because that's where they find the joy, in that sense of oneness. And you mentioned the issue about whether trees can be conscious, animals can be conscious. These people, whether after an NDE or a meditative awakening, often talk about feeling a connection with animals, with trees. They feel that they're all part of that same basic organism of the universe.
1: Dr. Willacott, we just have about a minute left before we take a short break. I keep wondering how your neuroscientist colleagues relate to what you're describing, whether it's consciousness, whether it's terminal lucidity, or whether it's a near-death experience, an NDE.
6: Yeah, so that's a wonderful question. And I should say that there are those neuroscientists like myself that are curious, that have a wonderful conversation with me. And we can also debate sort of the neuroscientific evidence versus the evidence from near-death experiences and spiritual awakenings. It's more what I would call phenomenological. We know they have veracity in their experiences, but we don't know how it could happen. And we try to say, how could there be a both and? How could both be true? So those are the more curious ones. And then they're the ones also that just look at me and say, oh, you know, she has been doing this research for a long time, and I think now she's just over the edge, and I can still trust her rehabilitation research. I'll use her textbook, but I'm not really sure about the new research on telepathy or near-death experiences, et cetera. And I understand that, because when I was a young neuroscientist, I believed that anyone that would believe in life after death, near-death experiences, was weak-minded, because I knew the truth. I had seen from the brain perspective, the brain producing consciousness, enough evidence, and I was trained in it by all of my colleagues, that I had to say, no, this is the truth and the other is not. So my intuition is that part of the issue also is fear. When the whole neuroscience community is saying one thing and you're beginning to say something else, you're worried about losing your credibility with them.
7: 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She is Research Director for the International Association of Near-Death Studies. Dr. Woollacott is author of Infinite Awareness, The Awakening of a Scientific Mind.
1: After the break, we'll try to understand the idea of non-local consciousness. How could that work if the brain is offline?
7: Neuroscientists like experiments and thinks they can measure objectively.
1: Case reports still demand attention, though.
7: Dr. Woollacott shares a story about Dr. Bettina Payton and what happened when she died in childbirth.
1: Could research into consciousness be used for healing? How should we understand terminal lucidity?
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7: Welcome back to The People's Pharmacy. I'm Terry Graydon.
1: And I'm Joe Graydon. Many years ago, we spoke with Dr. Larry Dossey. He shared his ideas about how the mind could function beyond physical boundaries.
7: We've also spoken with scientists who have studied near-death experiences, including Dr. Bruce Grayson. He wrote the book After, A Doctor Explores What Near-Death Experiences Reveal About Life and Beyond.
1: Today, we are talking with Dr. Marjorie Woollacott about terminal lucidity, near-death experiences, and the nature of consciousness. She's research director for the International Association of Near-Death Studies and president of the Academy for the Advancement of Post-Materialist Sciences. She has written several books, including Infinite Awareness, The Awakening of a Scientific Mind.
7: Dr. Woollacott, in your book, Infinite Awareness, you discuss the concept of non-local consciousness. And we have been talking about that a bit. But I wonder if you could just review for us a little bit what that might be and how can we possibly understand it? What's the connection between the brain, the mind, and consciousness?
6: A wonderful question. And I think the way I would start is, again, as a phenomenological issue, because I think one thing I want to say is that as I have done more research in neuroscience, I've realized that when I was a young professor, I only looked at quantitative data. I looked at the person as an object, and I was going to try to understand the object over there across the room and how their brain created their perceptions. And now what I want to add to that is the phenomenology. And by that, I mean, what is their own first-person experience of their life? Because in fact, all we really have is first-person experience to understand everything around us. All the phenomenology is usually through instruments and other things we're doing. So you have to include both to really know who we are as human beings. When I do that, and I ask people then about their near-death experience or their meditative awakening or also psilocybin experiences for people that have used those, what they say is that when I am in this other awareness, the brain is now flatlined in an NDE, or in the meditation, the default mode network has turned way, way down in the MRI scans, then I have a feeling of suddenly being much more than my body. And people often describe it as a sense of unity awareness with everything around them. Some of them see like light blazing everywhere. And they also have that connected with an incredible feeling of love. They call it like infinite love. And they want nothing more than just to stay in that state. When they come back, they then, as we said, have a transformed view of the world, and they feel that connection with everything around them, whether it's the animals, the plants, the people that they're dealing with. The issue is, what is that infinite awareness? Again, according to a lot of the newer philosophers, and now I'm talking about Federico Faggin, who I mentioned before, Donald Hoffman, who is another person looking at mathematical models of going from infinite awareness as he's perceiving it down into human awareness through mathematical models. Bernardo Kastrup is another. They're all saying the same thing, that there is this infinite awareness that is potential, that then can break up into points of awareness, which are the awarenesses of all of us individuals, including the awareness of trees and plants and animals, and that then identifies with a physical body and a mind complex, and that then begins to look at everything outside of its own awareness, the other awarenesses, as objects of its awareness, as material reality. And so that is a newer model of awareness that is a counter one to the typical material model, which says that all this came up through evolution from atoms that were of the fundamentals of the universe. And then they gradually turned into, obviously, single-celled organisms, paramecia, et cetera, and then into multi-celled organisms. And as gradually consciousness began to evolve over time until we got to the higher animals and humans. So I think that I'm simply going right now with, well, they're both interesting. Is there a way of actually doing experiments to find out which is the more likely model to be the case for reality?
1: Dr. Woollacott, mostly your colleagues like experiments, you know, science, you know, things they can measure. And yet, even in medicine, case reports do carry some weight. And so I would be grateful if you could perhaps share a story or two, whether it's a near-death experience or a terminal lucidity story or some other framework that would help our listeners better understand what we've been talking about. Perhaps someone that you have talked to or someone you know who has gone through what we would call an exceptional, unusual, hard-to-explain consciousness or awareness that doesn't fit a sort of standard, your consciousness resides inside your brain. If you could do that, I think it would be helpful.
6: Well, I will then just tell you a little bit more about Dr. Bettina Payton, an MD again, who had this cesarean section during the birth of her third child. And what happened during that particular operation, the surgery, is that she began to bleed out. And the anesthesiologist tells the surgeon, your blood pressure is too low, and we have to do something. And then suddenly she, though she was anesthetized, suddenly is aware that she can see into the room, even though her eyes, again, have been taped shut, and she can see the blood pressure monitors and all these other things overhead. And at that point, she hears the sound of the cardiac monitor beeping, saying that her heart has stopped. And then she watches the person that is the anesthesiologist slam his fist into the red button on the wall to say, got to call the resuscitation team. And at that point, she says that she leaves the room in terms of awareness. She says she actually like goes to the back of her mind, leaves in a graceful backward arc into what she calls the unknown. And she says then she like goes into this velvety black darkness. And suddenly she hears this kaboom. And then she's in this experience of an incredible intelligence that is benign, that is loving, and she is totally happy, and she doesn't want to ever go back to where she was before. And she can see Bettina Payton as this tiny little flame way, way off in the distance of her awareness. And then she hears these words, you must live, and she goes back into the operating room. And now from her awareness, she is watching the resuscitation team, and then she sees this elderly surgeon walk into the room, come next to her blood-filled abdomen, and he actually reaches her hand into the blood-filled abdomen, and he clamps the aorta shut that was causing all the problems. And at that point, she runs. Her awareness comes back into her body. She begins to feel the pain again, but she also knows that he was her savior in a certain sense, and she knows that she's going to live. And then she wakes up in the recovery room a little later with her husband, who's also an MD, and other doctors on her team surrounding her. She keeps them from saying anything, even though she has a trachea tube in her throat. And she asks for something to write with, and she writes on a napkin these words: I know that my uterus is out. They had to do a hysterectomy. I know I have a baby girl, and I know my heart stopped. And she said after that, she knew from then on throughout her life that she was not this physical body and not this mind. And she switched professions after that point and became a hospice doctor, because she said, when I walked into a room, everyone in the room knew that I had no fear of death, and people in hospice could really trust in her own experience and her way of actually sharing that and caring for them.
7: That is a powerful story. Thank you so much for sharing it. Dr. Woollacott, you have done some work on another topic that I think is also extremely difficult for us to understand or even perhaps accept, and that is the idea of telepathy. Would you please tell us about your work with children who don't speak?
6: Yes, and I should say that I also felt exactly like you before I was actually introduced to this. And I was invited to be on a podcast that many of your listeners have heard, Telepathy Tapes podcast, as a credible neuroscientist who would say something about this. And I said, sure. And then I was asked to listen to the first three episodes of the podcast before my interview. And when I listened to those episodes, I was more and more blown away by what these non-speaking individuals were communicating via a letterboard or a keyboard to their parents. And I thought, this is unbelievable. And it's partly because I knew about Dean Radin's work and others' work on telepathy in ordinary individuals, which says that we have telepathy, but it's about 5% above chance. And that's really all, unless if you're very, very creative, it might go a little bit higher than that. But that's what the normal individual can do. But these individuals were at the 95% to the 100% level. And that's almost unbelievable. And so I then became curious, and I said to Diane Hennessy, who was the neuropsychiatrist who had discovered a lot of these children and was interviewing them, I said, I want to help you publish these papers, because she's a clinician and she hasn't really published much in the field. And so I've joined her along with Marina Weiler as a research group. And in fact, this morning we were collecting data from a non-speaking autistic child in Connecticut. And we were actually having the therapist read a paragraph in another room to herself silently, and then come back and ask the individual to actually, with this letterboard, tell her what was in the paragraph that she had just read in another room. And this was randomly selected. And he was just right on in terms of what she had read in the other room. Pure mental telepathy. I don't know how to explain it, except that these children have reduced neural filters in their brain. They hate loud sounds. They hate bright lights. We know that their neural filters are greatly reduced. And I'm beginning to wonder if that is allowing them, like people with NDEs or deep meditation, to also have access to non-local consciousness. So that's what we're studying right now. And I should say that we have done a study of a deep interview with about 15 of the children and their parents, and we're finding fascinating things about them. For example, they talk about going to the hill, which you might have heard about that before, where they talk to each other in a non-local space. And they all call it the same thing, the hill. They have amazing conversations, and often they meet on the hill before they meet in person. That's just one example. So all I can say is that it is an amazing new area of research, and I look forward perhaps to writing more research studies and papers about what we're learning from these children.
1: I'm curious how you communicate this kind of research, this kind of awareness to your colleagues, because it's so out of the realm of their medical education or even comprehension. I suspect there are a lot of skeptics, people who say, oh, no, that couldn't possibly be happening. There must be some other explanation for it. How do you break down those barriers?
6: That's a very good question. I should say, for the first paper that we're trying to get published, one of the things we did is we went to a number of our neuroscience colleagues who are pretty much materialists by background. And in fact, one was Christoph Koch. And we actually said to him, would you look at our videos? Because the videotapes are where you really know, is this real, or was there what they call sensory leakage? Did the child really know what the mother was actually looking at? Something like that. And after we showed him the videos, he said, I can't believe it. It's unbelievably amazing. If it's true, it will turn neuroscience upside down. So there's an example of one person who was willing to look at the tapes, and I mean, the videos, and he was really blown away by it. Some of my other colleagues I've asked to look at the videos, and they just say no, they're too busy. And I think that says something about their worldview that is not open and curious to actually expanding beyond our normal. Five senses are all that we can use to actually gain access to communication.
7: Dr. Woollacott, we just have a few minutes to the end of our time with you, and I'm wondering if you can tell us how research into consciousness can be used for healing. How do you see that unfolding in the future?
6: Well, I mean, that's another very interesting question. And I think, as you know, there are research studies that show that there appear to be people, whether they are shamans or whether they are healers, like Reiki healers in the world, that they can heal. And I remember, in fact, talking about a study that was done at Yale University Medical School, where they showed that using Reiki actually improved the, I think it was the cardiac variability of the rhythm in cardiac arrest patients compared to other patients. So I think that it shows that there is an element that is veridical, we might say, that is actually clearly credible, and it doesn't happen all the time. And I think part of the issue, just like with telepathy in the average adult, 5% above chance, healing is certainly credible, but it doesn't happen 100% of the time. But one thing I want to mention to all of your listeners is that as a neuroscientist, I know that most of the ways that we try to heal through the materialist worldview, through surgery, through pharmaceuticals, is not 100% either. In fact, often it's barely above chance. I think they say that about antidepressants, that it's barely above the placebo effect. And so on the one hand, our materialist model is willing to take something barely above the placebo effect, but they won't take it for Reiki and other things that are also somewhat above the placebo effect. So I think that sometimes we use a double standard in our medical community about what we're willing to accept as medical healing versus, for example, Reiki healing. Yes, aspirin and other sorts of things that are antidepressants we'll accept, but the other we won't. And I'm hoping people will be curious about that and really start looking more carefully at the other methods like energy healing to see if maybe there's a lot more to them than we actually think.
1: Dr. Woollacott, we started our conversation today talking about terminal lucidity, and I'm just wondering how family members, how the public at large, how your fellow neuroscientists should relate to something like terminal lucidity when somebody's brain seemed to have completely disappeared, comes back at the end of life, and how will this kind of research help other people going forward?
6: I think that's the most important question that I have. And for me, what I've studied now with terminal lucidity is showing me that the people who witness it in their family member, or if they're a health caregiver and it's to a patient, it transforms their life. And I think, in fact, in Batthyány's study that you mentioned in the beginning, he mentioned a nurse, a healthcare giver, that said she thought of her dementia patients as being like human vegetables. And then she witnessed terminal lucidity in one of her patients. And she said, now I wish everybody could understand that I see them now as nurslings of immortality. And I treat them as sacred beings as I'm caring for them, because I realize that there is like a spirit inside that came out and talked to me again at the end of their life. And I want to treat them with the love and the care and the respect that that really deserves. And I think that that's what we're really giving to families and to the healthcare community as well, in really telling them about these experiences.
7: Dr. Marjorie Woollacott, thank you ever so much for talking with us on the People's Pharmacy today.
6: Thank you. It's been wonderful to be here with you.
7: You've been listening to Dr. Marjorie Woollacott. She is an emeritus professor of human physiology and a member of the Institute of Neuroscience at the University of Oregon. She is research director for the International Association of Near-Death Studies and president of the Academy for the Advancement of Post-Materialist Sciences. Dr. Woollacott has published more than 200 scientific articles and written or co-edited 8 books, including Infinite Awareness, The Awakening of a Scientific Mind.
1: 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Al Wodarski engineered. Dave Graydon edits our interviews. B.J. Lederman composed our theme music.
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1: 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That's where you can share your comments about this episode. The show notes on this episode include a link to the article on terminal lucidity.

0: Dr. Ian Stevenson's work suggestive of reincarnation and how that connects to our conversation about consciousness.
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6: NPR News in Washington, D.C. This is Weekend Edition. I'm Scott Simon. This hour, the U.S. Supreme Court rejects Missouri's redistricting map. Then NPR's Elena Moore with the Week in Politics. And we'll hear how rising interest rates affect housing. Also, a new movie set among ballroom dancers in Tokyo. The director of Hot Shan Shake Your Booty dedicated the film to his mother, who says she likes the movie, except
7: she's a ballroom dancer, and, you know, none of the actors were professional ballroom dancers. They had to train, and, you know, it takes years to actually be able to really do it. So I would say she can be critical about the dancing.
6: Ah, mothers. First, we have our newscast. Today is Saturday, September 26, 2026.
8: Live from NPR News in Washington, I'm Windsor Johnston. Tens of millions of people along the East Coast are in the path of a major storm. The forecast has already disrupted professional sports games, flights, and concerts. Now strong winds and heavy rain are moving into the region. NPR's Amy Held reports the nor'easter is forecast to bring major flooding as it parks itself off the coast.
9: An unusually early season nor'easter is upending the weekend from the Carolinas to New England. On Long Island in New York, Melissa Slavin says she's ready for 48 hours inside with her kids.
10: Buying extra groceries, preparing, rescheduling all the kids' sports.
9: Coastal flooding is forecast to be significant, widespread, and repeated. At the Jersey Shore,
11: take this storm seriously.
9: Mike Mangan is mayor of Manasquan.
11: There's going to be a lot of water in the streets for a long time.
9: Part of the problem, the system is lingering, says meteorologist Frank Pereira.
12: It's going to kind of sit there for a day or two through the remainder of the weekend, kind of looping around that area before it finally moves out early next week.
9: Tonight's moon is full, making for even higher tides and flooding. Amy Held, NPR News.
8: President Trump is traveling to Tennessee for a college football game today. NPR's Danielle Kurtzleben reports it's a matchup of two Southeastern Conference powerhouses, the University of Tennessee and the University of Texas.
13: The president has no other events on his schedule, so it's unclear how much he will be in campaign mode with midterms just over a month away. Solidly red Tennessee has no battleground House, Senate, or governor's races, though Texas's Senate race is considered a toss-up. Trump has worked to make sports a part of his brand this term, holding a UFC match on the White House lawn and attending several other sporting events, including the Super Bowl and the World Cup final. The university is offering half-price concessions, including alcohol, from 9 to 10 a.m. to incentivize fans to get in early for the noon game, which will have heightened security for the president's visit. Danielle Kurtzleben, NPR News, the White House.
8: Pope Leo received a warm welcome when he arrived in Paris on Friday as part of his four-day trip to France.

0: The news, the arts, and the big stories of the day don't stop on the weekends. 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
6: Today on Freakonomics Radio, in the NFL, drafting a quarterback is a franchise-defining moment, and teams do everything they can to get it right. 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
7: We don't have a crystal ball. 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
6: Why is quarterback such a hard position to play?
8: The physical sets the floor. The ceiling is the mental.
6: We speak with a Hall of Fame quarterback, professional scout, a Silicon Valley entrepreneur, and a pioneering sports psychologist who designed a special cognitive test, which I took myself.
9: Now you're going to see those.
10: That's brutal. That's brutal.
6: How to pick an NFL quarterback, that's coming up on Freakonomics Radio right after this hour's news.
11: Live from NPR News in Washington, I'm Janine Herbst. Hurricane Nolo is moving toward Hawaii, with its outer bands already reaching the Big Island and forecasters warning of potentially catastrophic flooding. Farther east, Category 4 Hurricane Polo, with maximum sustained winds of 140.

0: But I think your point being that like these moments that you capture feel very intense at the time, but you move on.
1: Yeah, you move on. That's really the most magical thing in the world is that like the thing you're feeling in the moment as if it's the entire world is not what you're feeling 5 minutes later at all. You're feeling something else.
0: And your work gives you a chance to recognize that. I think a lot of people move on and they forget how bad or awful it was. And maybe it's worth remembering that it was bad or awful, but you survived.
1: Well, I never reread my own work, even if I made it yesterday. So I think I prefer to forget also.
0: That's cartoonist Liana Fink. Her latest book is Questions Without Answers, where she illustrates questions only kids would think to ask. You can see her full talk with her drawings at TED.com. On the show today, So Awkward. I'm Manoush Zomorodi, and you're listening to the TED Radio Hour from NPR. 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
0: It's the TED Radio Hour from NPR. I'm Manoush Zomorodi. And on the show today, So Awkward. Whether you identify as an awkward person or not, we have all had embarrassing moments. Few of us would choose to share them publicly, but our next guest says that maybe we should.
7: It completely surprised me, actually.
0: Back in 2017, journalist and author Melissa Dahl decided to stand on stage in an auditorium full of strangers to read from her seventh grade diary.
8: April 14th, 1998.
0: It was for a stage show and podcast called Mortified.
8: I hate my life. I don't know anyone in my geo class, ditto for computer.
0: And Melissa told the story of how she felt moving from Nashville to Chicago.
8: Hates me. I'm the slowest typer in class. Christy K can type 41 words per minute. I can only type 29 words per minute.
0: And some of the struggles she had fitting in at her new school, including deciding which boy band to like.
8: How come no one here likes Hanson?
7: This sounds silly, but to me it was like humongous at the time. My big heartbreak was no one at my new school loved my beloved boy band, Hanson.
8: She says, I don't like the Backstreet Boys and she doesn't like Hanson, so we'll have nothing to talk about. If that's how she feels, then I'll like the Backstreet Boys. I'll hate Hanson.
7: The way I wrote in my diary was just like raw emotion. It wasn't like this happened today. It was like, I am so sad. And so it was like presenting this really raw version of myself to these strangers and just not a version of myself that sees the light of day that often.
0: So at the time, Melissa was working on a book that she ended up calling Cringeworthy. And confronting her long-standing fear of awkward moments was also research.
7: Mortified turned out to be just like a really lovely show with like a huge heart. And we all had these ridiculous stories we were like about to share on stage to to an audience. And there was something kind of like a collective notion about it, a community notion about it. And it ended up being really cathartic.
9: Mm. When you were going through your diaries and thinking about reading them aloud, did you feel compassion towards your awkward teenage self, who it sounds like didn't know that she was awkward, or did she?
7: I think she definitely did. And that a lot of the journal was about wrestling with how much of herself to like really show and then how much to kind of like remold fit into this new place. And like, I hadn't thought about that version of myself in a really long time. I'd kind of like locked that away. Like, I'm totally different now, but you know, like, these are the parts of ourselves that we try to hide, we're embarrassed of. And it's like, that part is how you actually make a real connection with someone else, when they're like, oh, like, I see that in myself. We think that like presenting this like perfect version of ourselves to the world is the thing that's giving the good impression, but really people tend to like the people who spill coffee on themselves or whatever. Like, that's a real study. it just to me, like, I guess I actually started the book kind of thinking it would be pretty like prescriptive. You know, here are these 10 ways to banish feeling awkward forever from your life.
8: But it turned out that's not what happened. What ended up happening in the end is I totally changed my mind about the way I see these emotions.
9: Melissa Dahl continues from the TED stage.
8: I'm talking about these self-conscious emotions, which are things like shame, embarrassment, and my favorite, awkwardness. And it's our natural instinct to resist these feelings. You know, they're unpleasant, they're uncomfortable, we don't like them. But what if we didn't resist? What if we gave them some space? What are they trying to say? I believe now that they are prompting us to ask ourselves some pretty important questions. They're asking you, who are you? How do others perceive you? And who do you want to be?
9: In your TED Talk, you say that a lot of people ask you, how can I stop cringing at my past self?
7: Mm-hmm.
9: But it sounds like you would say, like, no, don't.
7: Yeah, more like the honest answer is you're not going to. And there's reason to think that, like, if you're not cringing at things you did, you know, 10, 5 years ago, last week, then you're not, like, growing as a person. I mean, as corny as that sounds, I really believe that. Like, you should look back on what you did 10 years ago and think, like, oh, gosh, like, that's not me anymore. I mean,
9: But look how far I've come.
7: Yeah, exactly. Like, I see the missteps there. I'm not that person anymore.
9: Do you think allowing yourself to think about those cringy moments more often is a good idea? Like, would you recommend to someone going on their own version of the Mortified podcast, like essentially giving themselves cringe exposure therapy?
7: I mean, yeah, you don't even need to like give yourself cringe exposure therapy. It's more just like letting it in as it happens. Like, you can seek it out and do the extreme versions if you want to. But I think that it just happens every day. I was just thinking about this a few weeks ago. I was recently laid off from my media job. I ran into some people, from my old work at a party, and, you know, we said hello and then just no one knew what to say. And I just like bolted, like 30 seconds later, I just like left.
9: Aww.
7: And in the weeks afterwards, I was thinking about that a lot and like what that maybe reveals about, I don't know, some sort of gap between like who I am and like maybe who I want to be, which is my kind of whole theory about like what cringing reveals. I mean, I would like to be someone who isn't embarrassed about getting laid off, especially right now. There isn't anything embarrassing about that.
9: That's no.
7: But I think like bolting from that party kind of signaled that I was embarrassed, that I wanted to hide. And I thought about that a lot for weeks. And I decided that it wasn't useful to just like hide myself away. So I ended up posting this like kind of lengthy thing on LinkedIn. Let's talk about a cringe, cringe place. LinkedIn is pretty cringe, but it went like kind of viral. It got like, I think like 85K impressions.
9: Oh my God.
7: Well, after 15 plus years in media, layoffs finally came for me. As of last month, I'm no longer with BDG. In the long term, I'd like to find something full-time in media or marketing. In the short term, I've been taking on freelance and project-based work. Basically, you need some words, I'm your girl. Sorry to brag, but I was also quite good at it. In my first year at BDG, my contributions helped increase ad sales by more than 125%. So, how can I help? Let me know if you or someone you know needs an experienced writer, editor, or content strategist, especially in the health and wellness space. Thanks. And I got a ton of great opportunities from that, despite the fact that like while I was posting it, I was just feeling so just embarrassed and self-conscious. I was literally like sweating buckets, you know, wanting to push out that embarrassment, but instead kind of sitting with it and kind of feeling like, what could this teach me and what could happen if I just didn't let this feeling dictate my behavior? It still feels like a shameful, embarrassing thing, but it just isn't. And I think that this for me in these last couple of months has been a really practical way to kind of like engage with this feeling and engage with like the kind of connection that can come from it. I got so many people who like reached out and were like, oh my gosh, I've been there. Let's get coffee, you know, and I'm so glad I did it.
9: If you could go back to that party, then would you react differently?
7: I mean, I wish I hadn't bolted. I wish I had just like, you know, stayed. I mean, the girls I ran into are like great people that I really liked and I still really like. And yeah, I wish I had just kind of taken a breath and just had a conversation.
9: Yeah. Do you think they realized it was awkward?
7: I think everybody did.
9: Really? Because I always wonder, like, why not be like, well, this is awkward, but I'm really glad I ran into you guys.
7: I know. I probably should have reread my own book and done something like that.
9: That was journalist Melissa Dahl. Her book is called Cringeworthy, A Theory of Awkwardness. You can see her full talk at TED.com. And a big thank you to our friends at the show and podcast, Mortified. Finally, we want to talk about one of the most awkward conversations there can be, the one about sex, which means this next segment needs a warning that we're about to hear a frank talk about sex and consent. It's a topic that sex educator Erin Chen thinks we need to be more blasé about. It's actually an approach she learned from her middle school sex ed teacher. Here she is on the TED stage in 2017.
10: Miss Marzielli had just taught the school curriculum for sex ed, which is basically STIs, this is what a condom looks like. And to wrap up the unit, she handed out these white pieces of paper. And she told us we can ask any other questions we had. She told us we can ask anything we wanted. Well, I remember when she started reading out those questions, the entire room just took a collective breath. And we waited for her reactions. When she knew the answer, she answered it. And when she didn't, or more like I suspect didn't know how to answer the question, she simply looked up and calmly said, I'm going to find out and come back to you tomorrow. Just like that. Like we'd asked her a question about math and she needed to go look it up in the answers book before coming back to us. While the facts that Ms. Marzielli shared were interesting, what made a profound difference was the way she shared those facts. She was normal about them. And what I mean by normal is she gave us permission. Permission to be curious. Permission to inquire. Permission to treat sex like it's normal. This is about our sexual wellness, which plays a big role in how we feel in our own skin, in our sense of who we are. It plays a role in how intimate we are in our relationships, in our marriages. It even impacts our overall health. both physically and mentally. So for the rest of this talk, I invite you to take a deep breath and just focus on yourself. Soak up the sex talk. Which would be a pretty rare thing to do, wouldn't it? Because for the most part, we are all so scared about what other people think when it comes to sexuality. We hardly ever talk openly and honestly about it. Now, how would this apply to your lives when it comes to sex? It's pretty hard to imagine what it'll feel like if it's not awkward or embarrassing. Kind of hard to imagine. So to help you bridge that gap, imagine your favorite dessert. Now imagine you've been craving that dessert for an entire day or an entire week. Now imagine finally taking that first bite. Those are pleasurable sensations. And interesting fact, research conducted on our brain patterns show that when it comes to our pleasure response to food and to sex, similar parts of our brains are stimulated. So biologically, the way we want, consume, and learn from our food experiences is actually very similar to the way we desire, initiate, and complete our sexual experiences. Yet with food, we are all so comfortable and confident with our own preferences. Like, you know if you like dark chocolate or not. You know if you love durian or if you hate durian. And for those who don't know what durian is, think escargot or chopped liver. The point is, no one is on the fence about whether or not you like or dislike these types of foods, right? And we're okay expressing that. So how do we get so comfortable with food? We've had practice. We gave ourselves permission to be curious, to inquire, and to treat it as a normal part of life. Wouldn't it be a relief to be able to do the same with sex? And that's what I want you to walk away with today. Ms. Marzialli probably didn't think that by answering those questions the way she did, she would have made that kind of a difference for me. But she did. So be aware of how you choose to engage others when it comes to conversations about sex. And if today's conversation sparks something for you, then share what you learned about yourself. We need more Ms. Marziallis in this world. And finally, know that it's gonna take time, but it is possible. I know this not only from my own work, but also personally with my family. When I first told my parents about my passion and my desire to work in this area, they did not love the idea. Imagine traditional Taiwanese parents in their 60s. My father actually told me that he might have to lie to his friends about what it is that I do. And for close to a year, every single phone call was spent trying to talk me out of it. But through conversation and over time, they've come around to the point where my mother now shares things with me that I never would have thought I would hear from my own mother. And I get to contribute my expertise to her. So whether it's food or another area in your life, you know how to have these conversations. You know how to trust your body. It's just that with sex, we're all playing catch up. What matters at the end of life is our experience of life, in our bodies, in our relationships. So don't go through life terrified of asking others about durians. Living a sexually intelligent life is worth it. And just remember the secret ingredient of permission. Thank you.
11: That was sex and relationship counselor Erin Chen. You can see her full talk at TED.com.
9: Thank you so much for listening to our show, So Awkward. I hope we made you squirm at least a couple times. This episode was produced by James Delahousie, Katie Monteleone, Matthew Cloutier, and Harsha Nahada. It was edited by Sanaz Meshkinpour and me. Our production staff at NPR also includes Rachel Faulkner-White and Fiona Guerin. Irene Noguchi is our executive producer. Our audio engineers were Kwesi Lee, Gilly Moon, and David Greenberg. Our theme music was written by Ramtin Arablouei. Our partners at TED are Chris Anderson, Helen Walters, Alejandra Salazar, and Daniela Balarezzo. I'm Manoush Zamarodi, and you've been listening to the TED Radio Hour from NPR.
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17: Welcome to NewsHour from the BBC World Service. I'm Sean Lay. A 10th woman is found dead in the same suburb of Johannesburg in South Africa. It's a country which already has a high rate of femicide.
18: All of us are being more cautious and more careful. But then also you got to remember that in South Africa, women are already cautious and they are already careful. And so we're saying, what now?
17: President Trump rejects Iran's conditional offer to reopen the Strait of Hormuz. The dilemma for the English Football Premier League after reports that Manchester City was found to have breached more than 100 financial accountability rules.
19: In an ideal world, they wouldn't have to take on one of their biggest clubs and the most successful club over the last decade, but they believe that they had no choice but to pursue the case against Manchester City in the way that they did.
17: And has the Pope, with a grandfather born in France, mastered the French accent? Stay with us to find out after the news.
20: Live from NPR News in Washington, I'm Janine Hurst. President Trump used a, quote, pocket rescission to cancel nearly $1 billion in congressionally approved federal funding. NPR's Eva Pukech has more.
21: The timing of the move just days before the fiscal year ends means Congress won't likely have time to address the cuts before they go into effect. The White House says the cuts focus on, quote, wasteful and harmful government spending. A majority of the cuts are to programs at the Department of Health and Human Services. Others target education programs for migrant students and a Department of Justice agency focused on reducing racial tensions. The pocket rescission drew bipartisan congressional backlash, including from Republican Senator Susan Collins of Maine, who chairs the Senate Appropriations Committee, who said she would work with her colleagues to address, quote, these illegal actions. Eva Pukach, NPR News.
20: President Trump says he rejected Iran's proposal for a ceasefire deal that would lead to the reopening of the Strait of Hormuz. Tehran made it on the sidelines of the UN General Assembly in New York this week, where Trump said he was considering whether to, quote, annihilate Iran or make a deal. Today on social media, he posted an image of the strait labeled the Trump Strait. OpenAI says its models probed government websites on their own. NPR's Shannon Bond has more.
1: OpenAI's AI models tried to hack an education department website, but were unsuccessful, according to AI research firm Transluce. The education department said it found no evidence of any impact, and OpenAI says it's reviewing the researchers' findings. OpenAI has notified dozens of organizations about times its AI acted in what it calls misaligned ways during training and evaluation. That includes accessing publicly available Census Bureau data, using login keys found online, and copying public

0: playing a villainous Southern preacher. Stick around.
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0: Hey y'all, Sam Sanders here. Welcome back to my show. Let's get into my conversation with actor John Cho. You know him from the Harold and Kumar films, the Star Trek reboot, indie films like Columbus and Searching, a short-lived sitcom called Selfie that I loved. But in his new movie called Your Mother, Your Mother, Your Mother, John Cho is kind of doing the last thing you would expect John Cho to do. For starters, this movie is kind of unlike anything I've seen in a while. It's an action movie, a fight flick, in which just about all of the characters are very religious, devout even, which I don't see too often.
8: You take her from me, and you expect me to bow down to you? I thought I was your sword. Now I have to fill her shoes. I'm breaking.
0: And then John Cho's character, Pastor Juan, he leans into the villain role in some really amazing ways. It's got John Cho with a Southern accent singing evangelical Christian songs while holding a semi-automatic weapon and wearing a cowboy hat and a gold grill.
9: I baptize you in the name of the Father, the Son, and the Holy Spirit. Amen.
0: Talk with John about this movie and this role, and that led to a bigger conversation about representation. For years, John Cho has been the face of this larger conversation about Asian Americans in Hollywood. There have even been entire representation campaigns online built around John. Some of you might recall the hashtag Starring John Cho movement from like a decade ago. John knows that that exists, but he told me he tries to never let that get in the way. I love this chat. It is about spirituality and how fatherhood changed him and how John Cho's North Star is more about connection than symbolizing any one thing. All right, let's get into it. I want to talk about the role and the movie and your character, but I guess we got to set up first what this movie is for listeners and viewers. It is so unlike anything I've seen in a long time. It is a religious shoot 'em up thriller in which you play an evangelical hardcore Christian whose church uses guns to get their point across. Mm-hmm. And you, in this movie, are... it's so unique and specific. You are this Asian American man, but also very Southern and also very Christian. And also you were in a cowboy hat. And also you've got a semiotic, this big AK something in your arm while you're singing praise songs, and you got a grill.
10: Yeah.
0: It's so out there. I want you to talk more about what you look to, what you draw from, what you think of when you're trying to create that character, because I'm guessing you'd never seen that before either.
10: No. First of all, it was a collaboration with Bassam Tariq, the writer-director, and Mahershala Ali, the star of the film. And I didn't know where it was going to go. Yeah. Frankly, I didn't know whether I could do it. I didn't know whether I was the right person for the job.
0: Huh.
10: And we just got in a room and started talking. And the first thing we started talking about was, where I wanted to start was, we can't make fun of this person. We can't make villainize. I can't villainize him. Mm-hmm. And I also didn't want to play him as a swindler or a crook.
11: Yeah.
10: That I thought if we can start.
11: He was idealistic. He believed in this.
10: That's
11: stuff.
10: Right. If he's coming from a real, authentic, faithful place, then I think maybe I can do something with it.
11: Yeah.
10: And Bassam grew up in Houston. I spent my elementary school years in Houston. And so he started talking about people that he had met, and he started talking about, these are all Asian American people that he mm-hmm. had met that were not people represented in cinema.
11: Exactly.
10: Right. So
11: it was like Asians in Houston with a Southern accent.
10: Right. Jewelers and rappers and pulling these influences in. And as long as we could grab something authentic, I felt like, okay, let's pull it in. Mm-hmm. And I still didn't know whether it was going to work until I saw the movie, but.
11: Wait, you didn't know it was going to work until you saw the movie?
10: Yeah. I was like, did we do this? Did I do this? And, it really does make sense somehow.
11: It does. What's your character's name? I want to just set him up.
10: Pastor Juan Yun. Yeah.
11: And he is, let's build this for folks. He is a war veteran.
10: Yes.
11: Who is now a hardcore devout Christian.
10: Yes.
11: And his church doesn't just preach the word. They're like on this mission against porn and exploitation and sexual exploitation. And as part of that work, this church led by your character, they're armed.
10: That's right.
11: And I want to get this right. They will go to places that are doing things that they deem unclean and take them over. And so over the course of the movie, they're taking over strip clubs.
10: Yeah.
11: It's crazy.
10: Yeah. So Pastor Juan is on a mission to eradicate sex trafficking. And in this particular instance, he thinks that the strip club is a front mm-hmm. for sex trafficking. And so he.
11: And that porn also is.
10: Porn also porn. Is. Yeah. Yeah.
12: So that's how this crusade on porn began?
13: Porn is, it's killing our men, and it's destroying our women.
10: So he has taken over the strip club violently and converted it into a church.
11: Let's stop right there. It's it's so wild. So like, when I first saw it happen, I was like, what am I watching? Because they're in a strip club, like a Houston strip club, and then you hear you in the church singing this Christian music, and then they pan around and you realize y'all are having church service around the stripper pole in the strip club.
10: Yeah.
11: That's wild. When you read that script, were you like, what the hell is this?
10: Yes, when I read the script, I kind of got about to the third scene and said, I'm in. Because, you're kind of coming in thinking, am I going to participate? Mm-hmm. And the first scene is Mahershala using blades.
11: Yeah.
10: Is in a battle with someone.
11: In a public restroom.
10: In a public restroom. So I'm like, okay, that's interesting.
11: That's the start.
10: Then he gets a phone call. His wife has passed. And then we get into this sequence where he now has to find breast milk for his daughter. And at that point, I was in. Why? This combination of this action movie with Mahershala, who I cannot tell you how much of an admirer I was, and thinking, okay, him doing this is a great idea. And then for me, combining that with faith and this man looking for breast milk, which immediately brought me back to when my first kid was born. Mm-hmm. And my wife decided she wanted to nurse, use breast milk, and that became the only thing that we did in our house for a certain amount of time, was trying to facilitate
11: milk
10: production. Yeah. And the stress, the household stress, mm-hmm. I was immediately transported to that time, and I thought, this disparate combination, I'm in, let's go.
11: Yeah.
10: And then I got to my character and went, oh my God, can I do this? My father was a pastor, and I was a little bit afraid of going to that place, but it was such a stark contrast. Yeah.
11: Stark contrast, how so?
10: Well, you know, we didn't have guns in our church.
11: Or grills, I'm guessing.
10: I guess I didn't want anyone to mistake this as any kind of comment on Christianity or Christians. I don't think it is, and I can attest to that from the inside. And what we were doing was trying to set up two opposing characters, Mahershala Latif's character and mine, who were both struggling with how, as really imperfect, flawed human beings, how do you reach for the divine? Yeah. And how can you try and emulate the perfect? And because we're just mortals, sometimes, moment to moment, sometimes those things are going to be right, sometimes you're going to be really wrong. And to some extent, both those characters are right and wrong as they try and reach towards the perfect, yeah. You know?
14: While also each being mercenaries in their own right.
10: They are both murderers. We'll start there.
0: All right, if you're just not joining me, I'm talking with actor John Cho. In his latest role, he plays a villainous Southern pastor in the new action thriller movie called Your Mother, Your Mother, Your Mother.
14: This is not spoiling it. Your character kind of ends up locked in battle with Mahershala's character, and they're both killers, and yet they're both very religious. And so there are moments in this film where we see Mahershala's character, who is devoutly Muslim, take time from killing to go bow and pray. Yeah. There are moments where we see your character singing songs to Jesus while holding a weapon.
10: Yeah.
14: It really made me think that one of the points the film wanted me to hold on to when it was done was that, you know, Christians can be great people and bad people too. Muslims can be great people and bad people too. And just because you're religious doesn't mean you're doing good in the world. It means you're religious.
10: Yeah, the key word is people. And, you know, a part of my interest also, I think, in the movie was to spend time thinking about the journey of a person whose early life probably closely resembled mine, and thinking, okay, well, this person is here at a place that's, you know, probably distant, very distant from my own kind of locus in life, you know, and I would think the challenge with this, or rather the way we approached it for me was, what if that were me? I am Korean. I did immigrate to Houston at a young age, and we did go to church. Well, okay, we're the same here. Mm-hmm. How does he get from there to where he is? And I kind of wanted to walk in those steps. For some reason, it was important to me to understand the world I'm living in right now.
14: Yeah. What kind of church kid were you?
10: What kind of church kid was that? You know, I think I was an obedient one.
14: And pastor's kid, you had to be.
10: I was a pastor's kid, and you go in and participate and do your thing. I'll tell you, I think the great lesson I learned from church is, and from time to time I get asked life advice by young kids, you know, if they're graduating from college or something. And I never have a great answer. I don't feel wise. Mm-hmm. But I thought of something recently. I said, if I had to give a piece of advice to a person starting their career, it would be church related. I go, I remember exiting church, and sometimes there's like a potluck. Mm-hmm. And I remember the women going into the kitchen, getting everything together, and the men would stand around and sip coffee. And I said, in life, don't be the person that sits around sipping coffee, waiting to be served. Get in the kitchen and start bringing things out.
14: Yeah.
10: And helping people. And I saw that and went, I think that's my only real piece of advice for people.
14: That's good advice.
10: Is go in the back and start pitching in.
11: All right, time now for a break. When we come back, actor John Cho gets very real about the pressures of Asian American representation in Hollywood. Stay with us.
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11: Hey, y'all, it's the Sam Sanders Show. Let's get back to my conversation with actor John Cho. We've been talking about his new movie called Your Mother, Your Mother, Your Mother. It's a hitman action thriller set in Houston, Texas, where John plays a villainous Southern preacher opposite Mahershala Ali. We've been talking about that movie and about the realities of Asian American representation in Hollywood. For many years, John Cho was one of a very small handful of young Asian actors working in the biz. He told me all about how he thinks about his experience now, while that conversation about representation is still ongoing. All right, let's get back into it. You know, I think this movie, in many ways, it is what you want in a shoot 'em up, chase 'em kind of movie. They're going around. I got to get him. He has to get me, and I'm going to get you. But in so many other ways, it is new and inventive. Like, you're laying a layer of Christian and Muslim belief on top of it. You're laying a layer of parenthood on top of it. You know, as much as there is a need to get the people that need to be got, there's also this, as you have highlighted, need to literally keep the baby alive the whole time too.
10: Yeah.
11: It's pretty remarkable that all of those threads work together that way.
10: Yeah.
11: I wonder, for you, outside of your role in the movie, which I think is phenomenal, what did you like the most about this very specific and distinct and unique script that was doing a lot at the same time?
10: Well, I'll say that eventually when I saw the film, I understood it to be a piece about a coming of age story for two characters, for this father.
11: Mm-hmm.
10: Who's obviously old because he's a father, but had to become a present father. Yeah. He's coming of age that way.
11: Yes.
10: And a daughter played by Adia, who then has to come of age, become a woman in a way that maybe she's not prepared for. And that really spoke to me, I guess, you know, in my own life, I feel like my family has prompted me to grow up, finish the job of growing up, and has kind of tugged on the rope for me, pulled that rope in for me. You know, I guess when I was younger, I would have thought I was going to take care of people, and it feels so much more the reverse that I feel taken care of. And so that confusion in caretaking roles was the biggest thing that I got from the movie.
11: You know, you said something in your answer just now, how your family and having a family made you
14: finish the job of growing up. I love that phrase, and I want you to, if you can, get a little more specific about that. What was one of the finishing the jobs of growing up you had to do?
10: Oh man. Something that I was thinking about today, and forgive me if I'm fumbling here, but you know, this is almost a selfish thing to really see myself as a caretaker and breadwinner and all of that is a little bit self-valorizing. My family has, or my wife and kids, have challenged me to be comfortable with a certain amount of vulnerability in life that I resist because my self-conception is that I must be strong for them. Mm-hmm. But they're not the ones requiring that of me. I'm the one that's requiring that of
14: me. They just want you around. They're like, be here, be present. Yeah. It's less only be around in this way. So just be around.
10: I guess what I'm getting at ultimately is the job I've assigned for them is one I've assigned myself that they didn't ask me to do. So that's been kind of important for me, I would say, yeah.
14: What the job you assigned for them? What was that job?
10: The job I assigned for them, I think, was to need me to be strong, so that I could fulfill that role. But it's not one that anyone asked me to do. What they've asked me to do is to be there and love them, and you know, I sometimes I confuse that with providing for them, and they're not the same thing.
14: You seem very zen about this whole parenthood family thing. How'd you get there?
10: Sam, no.
14: You seem to have it figured out.
10: I'm trying. Every day is every day is training day.
14: Every day is training day.
10: Every day is training day, man.
14: I love that. Yeah. So I mean, I guess it's safe to say that becoming a father and a family man made you a different kind of actor.
10: Oh, I think so, yeah. Not to be morbid about it, but like once you have a family, you have this vulnerable spot that, you know, that people can hurt you with. And that's the bad side of it, you know. So that you initially, I felt very, very vulnerable. Like, but that vulnerability turned into a good thing, I think. And over the years, I think maybe this isn't the right verb, but I've kind of profited off of that vulnerability, you know, or I have gained from that vulnerability. Mm-hmm. It instead of taking away from me, it has. I feel fuller, being more vulnerable. And I do think that helps being an actor, you know.
14: Oh, totally.
10: But I love movies, and so I want to be good in movies. Mm-hmm. But it isn't the most important thing in the world. And I think that I did think it was the most important thing in the world, but it actually isn't. Mm-hmm. So... knowing that can be a kind of release.
14: Yeah, and probably make you a more free and just embodied person on a set. You let go of all that pressure.
10: Yeah, and I think of it now more as an opportunity to connect with people and develop... what am I trying to say? Cooperate with other human beings in a really meaningful way. There's something Mahershala did that I told him that was very impactful to me, you know, because he's kind of, he looms so big in my mind. I'm such an admirer. And sometimes that can be bad for me. I'm like, I get nervous and want to do well for the movie and for him.
14: Mm-hmm.
10: And I think our first rehearsal we met, and he said, John, how are you? Really?
14: Oh.
10: He just added this comma, really.
14: And like, imagine Mahershala Ali saying that to your face. Yeah. I don't know. Tell me. Wow.
10: And so,
14: how did you react?
10: I took that as my cue to actually tell him how I was.
14: Yeah.
10: And I did. And we started talking about our lives,
14: mm-hmm.
10: Our families, our faiths, and then we started rehearsing.
14: Yeah.
10: And we were connected in a way that we wouldn't have been if we had just come in,
14: mm-hmm.
10: gotten a cup of coffee and started going in on it.
14: Yeah.
10: And now I know, oh, he was, I think, doing that purposefully to set the stage. Let's clear a path here between two human beings and then start working it. So I think that was a lesson for me. Let's grow that for the sake of telling this story. But in my own personal life now, I think that's what I seek through what the gift I have, mm-hmm. is that my job is one that allows me to make great connections with people. Deep emotional connections with people, even though that can be temporal, you know? Uh-huh. And but it feels just like the real thing.
14: Yeah.
10: You know?
14: Yeah.
10: So that's what I get from it now.
20: Hey, if you're just not joining me, I'm here with actor John Cho. You might know John from projects like the Harold and Kumar films, the Star Trek reboot, and his new action thriller, Your Mother, Your Mother, Your Mother.
14: And when I think of this role that you play, it's a villain unlike any you've played before, and honestly, a villain unlike any I've seen on a movie screen before. So I'm guessing, whether you knew it or not when you got it, that it was a dream role. Are there any other types of dream roles that you would love to pull off before you put your hat down?
10: You know, I there was a years ago, there was a young guy, Will Yu, who started this online thing called Starring John Cho, and it was a hashtag where he put my face in different kinds of movie posters. And
14: so we got to just pause and say, not every actor gets that treatment. You have a following that is really in love with you and your work and what you represent, which is pretty cool.
10: Oh, thanks.
14: Yeah.
10: I don't take that for granted, by the way. That was a cool moment that happened, even though it was happening over there and I was observing it.
14: Mm-hmm.
10: But like, I guess the point for me, the reason I brought it up was like, I used to think probably in a similar way, like I want to be in this kind of movie and I want to play this kind of guy. In some ways, I realized I was like the worst person to probably ask that question. I kind of want to see what happens. And because this role in Your Mother, Your Mother, Your Mother, if you had asked me that a few years ago, I couldn't have.
14: You couldn't have imagined it.
10: I couldn't have. There's no way to cite this.
14: Yeah. It's the first of its kind.
10: So I want to be surprised like that again. And the only thing I can say is I just want to keep going. And I just feel like I'm maybe just starting to become a good actor. And
14: I'm going to push back and say you've been a good actor for a while.
10: Thank you. I wasn't fishing for a compliment, but I just want to like go deeper and go wider and have deeper connections with people when I work. So I'm sorry I don't have a good answer
14: for
10: that.
14: No, this is a good answer. This is a very good answer. I'm wondering when you say that, you want to, you know, go deeper, do more, go bigger, go there. Does the burden of representation, if you feel that at all, does it get in the way of that? I mean, just you talking now about this campaign starring John Cho, that was very much a riff on Asian American a representation on screen, of which you have become, whether you wanted to or not, one of the symbols of that for a while now. Does that, do you ever feel a duty or a pressure from that when you think about roles to take?
10: You know what? I think I did feel it when I was younger, but you know what I feel like now is it's my duty to feel unburdened, to feel it's my job to the best to the best of my ability to behave in a way where I'm not burdened and to act like the barriers aren't there. And they're there. But it's my job to imagine that they're not there and to imagine as best I can. And that's the way to enter any characterization is to free myself of those burdens. And I'm going to try that moving forward to the best of my ability. Sometimes it can be hard, but I realize I'm privileged to do it. And,
14: I like that. It's a lovely way to close. And I just feel like anyone watching who was writing anything, this guy can do anything. Once you see your mother, I just hope everyone sees this and says, yeah, let's put this guy in everything. Anything, everything. I mean, it's like the way you just embodied this character I'd never seen before and made it feel so familiar. That was remarkable. I really admire
10: thanks,
14: it.
10: Sam. So thanks for having me. I'm a fan of yourself and what you do. So that's very meaningful to me.
14: I love this. Go see your mother, or we'll get you. Thank you, John.
10: Thank you.
14: Appreciate you.
10: All right.
14: Yes.
20: Thanks again to my guest, John Cho. His new movie, Your Mother, is in theaters right now. And thank you so much for listening to my show today. It is a co-production between Sam Sanders Productions and KCRW. 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Our podcast producer is Andrea Bautista. Our technical director is Phil Richards. Alicia Baitoub composed our theme music. And together, Arnie Seipel and I executive produce this show. If you like what you've heard today, you can find more of my interviews on your favorite podcast app, on YouTube, and at kcrw.com/Sam Sanders. All right, till next time, be good to yourselves.